0: Julie Andrews from the 1956 original Broadway production of My Fair Lady. She was just 21 years old when she opened on Broadway as Eliza Doolittle. It was her first starring role, and it launched one of the biggest careers in musical theater. We're taking a dive underwater for this next one. It's The Little Mermaid, and we find Ariel, who doesn't just want to peek at the human world. She wants to be in it. The Little Mermaid opened a new chapter for Disney musicals in 1989 and played a big part in that shift. It follows the traditional structure of the Broadway I Want song almost exactly. Lyricist Howard Ashman had just come off of Little Shop of Horrors, that we'll hear from later, and brought his musical theater instincts straight into the Disney movie process. He and composer Alan Menken designed this song to lock in on the character's motivation and anchor everything that comes after it.
1: If only I could make my father understand. I just don't see how a world that makes such wonderful things could be so bad.

I wanna be where the people are. I wanna see them dancing, walking around on those, what do you call them? Oh, feet.

Sierra Boggess as Ariel from 2008's Broadway production of The Little Mermaid. For the original film, Jodie Benson recorded the final vocal in a darkened studio with only a small reading light and a fish tank glowing nearby. Ashman asked for that setup to help her feel isolated and underwater, just like Ariel. Well, we're sticking with The Little Mermaid, but switching gears from Ariel to Ursula. This song is Ursula's version of an I want moment, and it shows a different kind of desire. Not the bright-eyed dream of a young heroine, but the darker ambition of a villain who's looking to regain lost power. The Broadway version of The Little Mermaid filled in a backstory that wasn't in the movie about how she used to live in the palace before being banished. The song lets her explain her bitterness without breaking the pace of the show.

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I want that.

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I want to greet my loving subjects and then have them as a snack. Remember those good times? I want them back. Picture it, my sucklings. 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King Triton is the only thing that

0: Satan?
1: Sure.
0: Blackmail?
1: Or
0: his daughter?
1: Maybe.
2: Wait. Why didn't we think of it before, his youngest?
0: The one with the beautiful voice?
2: Which she takes for granted. A woman doesn't know how precious her voice is until she's been silenced. Ha! Perhaps we could teach them both a lesson. I want the little girl.
0: Oh.
2: And boys, I want her back.
0: Ah.
2: I want her sitting here to lure her dear devoted dad.

Sherry Renee Scott from The Little Mermaid. This one leans a little more into cabaret and burlesque than the rest of the score, which kind of helps it stand out. Sherry Renee Scott brought a lot of flair to it without making her a cartoon villain, just enough edge to keep it fun. Well, in the musical Pippin, the title character is not totally sure about what he wants yet, but he knows it's something bigger than the life he's living now. This song is all about wanting to find your place and purpose, even if you're not exactly sure what that looks like. The song's got that mix of, I want something big, and I have no idea what it is yet. Been there, done that. That's a classic move for an I want song, spelling out the desire, even if it's not exactly crystal clear.

0: Corner of the Sky was originally written with a different melody before Stephen Schwartz settled on the one we know today. Ben Vereen, who originated the role of the leading player, often singled out Corner of the Sky as one of his favorite songs from the show. He said that its search for purpose was one of the reasons Pippin connected so strongly with audiences. In Wicked, Elphaba's got big plans. She's dreaming about meeting the wizard, making a difference, and getting a shot at something better. The creators of Wicked wanted to get her motivation on the table pretty early in the show. With The Wizard and I, it's Idina Menzel, along with Carol Shelley as Madame Morrible.
1: Oh, Miss Elphaba, many years I have waited for a gift like yours to appear. Why, I predict the wizard could make you his magic grand vizier. My dear, I'll write at once to the wizard. Tell him of you.

0: This song from Wicked stayed pretty much intact from the early workshops all the way through to Broadway, which says a lot. And it helps set the tone for how Wicked would tell Elphaba's side of the story. It also planted that seed that things might not turn out quite the way she expects. And for Idina Menzel, this was a key moment. She's talked about how this song helped her lock in the role, not just vocally, but in figuring out who Elphaba is before everything else goes sideways. In the musical Thoroughly Modern Millie, Millie's got her sights set on the good life. She wants a flashy apartment, a dashing man, and the kind of excitement that comes with living large in 1920s New York. Here's Sutton Foster from Thoroughly Modern Millie with Gimme Gimme.
1: A simple choice

crunching numbers in a beige office surrounded by soul-sucking fluorescent lights and coworkers who make a cardboard box look lively. Then we hit this moment, when the dream he's clearly been nursing for years finally bubbles up. That's when we get, I want to be a producer. It's Leo's big I want number, but instead of yearning for love or acceptance, he just wants out. He wants the glitz, the glam, the chorus girls, especially the chorus girls, and a life that doesn't involve spreadsheets.

0: crumpled everything. What am I doing here? Mr. Bialystok was right. There is a lot more to me than there is to me. Stop the world. I want to get on.
1: Where do you think you're going?
0: Mr. Marx, I've got news for you. I quit! Here's my visor, my Dixon Ticonderoga number 2 pencil, and my big finish.

there's Matthew Broderick with I Wanna Be a Producer from The Producers. The song starts small, but then it opens up into this big fantasy sequence with dancers, costumes, and all the razzle-dazzle you'd expect from a guy who's been mentally choreographing the scene since middle school. The show's poking a bit of fun at the whole genre while still being a classic musical comedy. He's not singing about the art or expressing truth. He is literally saying, I want the money and the girls and the glory. That's it. In Dear Evan Hansen, Evan's a teenager dealing with a lot. Social anxiety, depression, and to top it off, a broken arm. His therapist has him write letters to himself to help manage the tough days. And his mom suggests he tries to make friends by getting people to sign his cast. But when Evan tries that at school, most people aren't interested. And then he runs into Connor Murphy, a kid who's dealing with his own problems and doesn't respond well to Evan's awkwardness. So Evan ends up feeling even more invisible, like he's just waving through a window that nobody notices.

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When you're falling in a forest and there's nobody around, do you ever really crash or even make

Ben Platt from Dear Evan Hansen with Waving Through a Window. The musical got turned into a movie a few years back with Platt coming back to play Evan again. And Ben's dad, Mark Platt, helped produce it. But the movie didn't exactly set the box office on fire, and critics weren't crazy about it either. Add in the whole COVID thing, messing with ticket sales, and that's a big reason why the movie flopped and both the Broadway and West End shows had to shut down. Now, it's kind of hard to avoid the musical Hamilton when talking about basically any theme, and I'm kind of okay with that. So let's talk about My Shot, which is absolutely a classic I want song, right? I mean, Hamilton's whole deal is I want to matter. I want to change things. He's definitely not the subtle type. And it's early in the show, so it sets everything up. You know exactly what he's after. It's ambitious and a little cocky, but it works. Plus, that rhythm sounds like someone whose brain is moving a mile a minute. It's like he just can't talk fast enough to keep up with himself. I am not

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1: 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I'm with you, but the situation is fraught. 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

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I never had a group of friends before. 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

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The ensemble went through multiple pairs of shoes because they kept wearing holes in them during rehearsals. That's how much physical energy this song demands. Well, let's swing over to Skid Row for a minute. In Little Shop of Horrors, Audrey had a vision, and not the bloodthirsty kind like her namesake plant. She sings about a modest, very specific fantasy life with a tract home and a chain link fence. It's really sweet, and it tells you everything you need to know about where she's coming from and exactly what she wants.

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Just me and the toaster and a sweet little guy like Seymour.

Audrey's dream in Little Shop of Horrors is pretty modest. The show has become a favorite for school and community theaters, partly because of its small cast and pretty simple set requirements. Well, except for that plant. That's one reason the show has had so many productions worldwide since it first hit off-Broadway in 1982. We move on to another Lin-Manuel Miranda creation, In the Heights. This one is Vanessa's moment. She's working at the neighborhood salon, but her eyes are on the West Village. Even though this is her I Want song, it still has that mix of community and interruption. She's trying to have a moment, and someone's yelling from a bodega or asking you out in mid-sentence. So New York, right?

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1: Can I get a Pepsi and some packing tape?
2: My cousin over there with his tongue hanging out has been meaning to ask you...
1: Yes?
2: ...what a lady such as yourself might be doing tonight.
1: Does your cousin dance?
2: Like a drunk Cheeto Rivera.
1: Okay. After Nina's dinner, we can hit a few clubs and check out the fireworks.

0: It Won't Be Long Now from In the Heights. This is one of the earlier songs in the show where Lin-Manuel Miranda gives you that layered storytelling. But you can hear she's already picturing a life that's bigger and, well, maybe a bit quieter than all that. Well, that is our show for today. Today we heard from characters who want big things and they're not afraid to tell us about it. That's the beauty of the I Want song. 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
5: 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Boyd.
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7: And that title there tells you quite a bit about the music that we're going to hear, because this record is about friendship and it's about mentorship. Actually, you know, when I think about this record in particular, it almost brought a tear to my eye to see the liner notes on the back written by longtime Memphis guitarist Jim Duckworth. Both Jim and Joe are DJs on WYXR 91.7 FM, a station that I co-founded, and we're so far removed from the heyday of vinyl records. When we started the station, I never would have imagined that one DJ would christen another DJ's record with liner notes and actually sign them as a WYXR DJ. It felt like the ultimate passing of the torch. It felt like the ultimate moment of mentorship. But it also really solidified for me that we're living in very precious times in Memphis where our music tradition is not reinventing the wheel. It's really just revealing how enriched and how connected we are to the people who laid the framework. Speaking of old times, Joe Restivo is really an old friend of the show.
4: That's right, JB. Joe is one of those musicians who makes it difficult when somebody asks you what kind of music he plays. Jazz is certainly part of the answer. Blues is in it. Soul and R&B are definitely in there. And rock and roll is in there, too. I can tell you, I watch him live every chance I get. And he can blend all those styles or play them all expertly independently. And just because we're talking about Joe Restivo, Memphis is a part of all of it.
7: Absolutely. You know, last time we had Joe on the show, he was promoting his record, Where's Joe? And I think that we found him. We you know, he might have been out adrift a little bit, but he always comes right on back home. So here he is, Joe Restivo, live at the Green Room at Crosstown Concourse here in Memphis, Tennessee, live on Bill Street Caravan.

All right, it's going to be a good night, I think.

0: Chris Hazleton on the organ. Mr. Kirk Smothers. Came up.
1: That was Joe Restivo and friends live at the Green Room in Crosstown Concourse here in Memphis, Tennessee, right here on Bill Street Caravan. 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

0: Johnny Ace and Big Mama waved, smiled, bowed, and headed off stage as the cheers died down. It was Christmas night, the late show, and they had one more set. Johnny opened the dressing room door and saw empty bottles scattered across the floor. Johnny's girlfriend and Big Mama's girlfriend were already there, smoking and joking, with a DJ from KCOH known as the Bellman. Johnny sat on a dressing table and threw his arm around his girl. Johnny took the vodka bottle out of the Bellman's hand and swigged. Big Mama practically snatched it right out of his mouth. Johnny pulled a pistol out of his pocket faster than Big Mama put the bottle to her lips, pointed the gun at her, pulled the trigger. Everyone shrieked. Snap. Johnny laughed. Big Mama grabbed the gun out of his hand. "Don't you point that thing at anybody else," she told him. Big Mama popped open the revolver's chamber, spun it like a roulette wheel, and put the gun back in Johnny's hand. He snapped the chamber shut. "It don't shoot, see?" he said, and pointed it at his girl's head. Snap! Everyone was cussing and yelling. Johnny cackled. "I ain't gonna hurt anybody," he said. He looked down the barrel, pressed it to his temple, and pulled the trigger. Bang! Big Mama looked at Johnny and saw his eyes roll. He drooped, keeled sideways, and crashed to the floor. Everyone still thought he was kidding. He just lay there smirking with a penny hole in the side of his head. Then the red blood spilled out of the other side like ink. They screamed and ran. The bellman called his radio station to break the news. Somebody had to tell Mr. Roby that his biggest star was dead. Don Roby stayed home for Christmas night and left his business partner, Evelyn Johnson, to handle the money at Johnny and Big Mama's show. The duty of informing Roby of the tragedy fell to Evelyn. Big Mama came along for moral support. In the car, Evelyn clicked on KCOH. The tribute had already begun.
1: So, darling, I sing my song.
0: Don Roby opened the door. He had on red slippers and a green robe. He held a crystal tumbler full of golden liquid. Evelyn wore black patent leather heels, a tartan skirt, and white cashmere sweater. Behind her stood Big Mama Thornton. They heard KCOH crackling behind him. They stared at him. Big Mama shook her head. He could smell Big Mama's cigar smoke, Swisher Sweet. He looked up and said, "How could I have killed him? I wasn't even there." It's no accident that everyone, including his own business partner, suspected Don of having a hand in Johnny's death. He spent years deliberately building the reputation that fit right in with such a scheme. Every storyteller has a medium, from radio, TV, movies, and magazines right down to the front porch. Don Roby worked the grapevine. He knew that a power gesture travels word of mouth through a small community like the music business. Roby liked to bundle all the cash he'd make from a show at his nightclub, stuff it in a money bag, and walk it into the bank with his gun in his hand to make the deposit. When a rumor made the Houston nightlife circles about a con man getting the best of Roby in a deal, Don found the man on the street and punched him out where everyone could see. His myth reached epic heights back when he won the contract of Johnny Ace. The conquest began when Roby got a call at the Peacock Records office from a disc jockey in Memphis. The jock said, "I don't know much more about records than how to play them." Roby listened. "But I cut a song on this kid that's a guaranteed hit." The DJ went on. "I met your sales guy here at the station. He said you know how to get the thing in stores. Get it some airplay. Collect from distributors." Roby's silence unnerved the DJ. He kept talking. "I just think it'd be a heck of a thing for a white DJ and a black mogul such as yourself to go in together down there." At last, Roby spoke. "I'm a black man and a white man. I can whip your tail or outsmart you." "Okay. I started a little record company called Duke Records." Roby said, "Send the master back with my salesman, and the partnership begins." Roby hung up. The white DJ barely knew what was going on, but shipped Johnny Ace's record to Houston, half on good faith and the rest out of fear. The DJ heard nothing more from Roby for 2 weeks. He found a fresh issue of Billboard in the lobby at work. He opened it up and flipped to a full-page ad. Don Robey proudly introduces Duke Records. The hot new R&B company debuts with the smash hit My Song by Johnny Ace. As the next issues of Billboard would attest, the ad was more like a prophecy. My Song reached number one on the R&B charts and stayed there for 2.5 months. But the DJ heard nothing from Robey. Worse yet, he received nothing from Robey, not a nickel. The DJ built up the courage to go see his silent partner in person. He walked right into the Peacock Records headquarters and into Don Robey's office. "I'm here to work," he told Robey. "I quit my job and I want to do my part for the company." Robey gave a moment's eye contact. He slid open a desk drawer. He removed a silver .45 caliber handgun. The DJ saw diamonds glinting in the grip. Robey set it down on the desk in front of himself. He slid open another drawer and he pulled out a little bundle of cash and tossed it on the desk in front of the DJ. And another. In all, Robey tossed out 10 little bundles without saying a word. He rocked back in his chair and looked the DJ in the eye and said, "You got bought out." The story got around through the small fraternity of rhythm and blues record companies, performance distributors, and radio people. Stingy distributors began to pay Robey back from records he'd shipped them years before. Don deeply appreciated the ripple effect of one powerful gesture. After Christmas night 1954, virtually everyone in the business simply said, "Johnny got bought out." Robey did nothing to clear the air. Johnny's funeral was the biggest story in the news. B.B. King and Bobby Blue Bland served as pallbearers. Mourners lined up for blocks and filed past Johnny's station wagon parked outside the church. Robey bumped into Big Mama Thornton standing over Johnny's open casket. "You sure know how to throw a funeral," she said. She tucked a bullet into the pocket on Johnny's suit and walked away. After Johnny sank beneath the soil, Don went for a golf date with a radio station general manager. "Tough break with Johnny," radio man said. "Hey, that night nearly killed me, too," Don replied as he lined up a putt. The radio man felt a drop of sympathy. Curious, he tilted his head to ask how. Don said, "I had to give 3,000 refunds when Johnny couldn't go back on." He smirked and sank his shot. "Kid picked a terrible night to die," Don said. Johnny dropped right when his new single dropped.
1: "Forever, my darling, my love will be true."
0: Robey rocked back in his desk chair. Evelyn Johnson sat across from him. He held up the new issue of Billboard and read to her. The recent death of Ace gave added impetus to what would probably have been heavy first-week sales in any case. "Pledging My Love is spiraling upward at dazzling speed." Robey looked at her before completing the sentence. "Almost as popular with pop customers as with R&B. He set down the magazine. "Pop, Evelyn," he repeated. "White people are buying this record." He reclined back in his chair. "Our number one R&B hits ship maybe 50,000 a year. A pop hit ships a million." He pushed a piece of paper across the desk. Evelyn saw William Morris Agency letterhead. Don said, "This deal splits ownership of Pledging My Love with the biggest entertainment company in pop music." He looked Evelyn in the eye. "They're going to pitch it to everyone on their roster. Sinatra, Satchmo, think of it. I get half of every penny that song makes over on the pop side." Robey felt a hand on his shoulder. He smelled Swisher Sweet Smoke. He turned his head to look, but was stopped by the cold barrel of a gun to his temple. Big Mama took the pen out of Don's hand. She signed her name to the contract and slid the paper across the desk to Evelyn. Evelyn looked at Don and signed her name. Don Robey added his signature as Evelyn told him, "You got bought out."

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1: We're back, and if you're just joining us this week, we're listening to Memphis guitarist Joe Restivo and Friends recorded live at the Green Room at Crosstown Arts.
0: Yeah, this recording represents Joe's latest album, A Beautiful Friendship, and he brought a lot of his friends along. Renardo Ward on drums, Chris Hazleton on Hammond B3 organ, Kirk Smothers on tenor and Barry sax, Felix Hernandez on percussion, and right in the middle of all the action is our friend Joe Restivo on guitar.
1: That's right. No doubt a collection of masterful musicians, but I don't hesitate to call all those guys. I bet they're friends as well. And I'm going to keep that friendship theme running throughout the rest of this show in tribute to Joe's album, A Beautiful Friendship. Joe is prolific, if nothing else. You can hear Joe on projects with groups like the City Champs, the Bo Keys, who he's touring with and recorded with even today, and also the Love Light Orchestra. Those bands give Joe the opportunity to stretch his musical strings and display the combination of the jazz and the blues and the soul and the R&B that he's received so much accolade for throughout his illustrious career.
0: And not just on the stage and in the studio, Joe has actually taken a new leap behind the scenes with this record. He started his own label to release this new project, Warbler Records. I like the name.
1: Classic Joe.
0: And I don't want to warble this opportunity to jump right back into the music. Here's our friend Joe Restivo, live at the Green Room in Crosstown Concourse here in Memphis, Tennessee, right now on Bill Street Caravan.

0: We're here today, folks, with Memphis Music Royalty, as we've got a veteran and still a trailblazer in the Memphis music scene, Mr. Joe Restivo.
1: I'm here. It's
0: How
1: good
0: you
1: to
0: doing,
1: be with
0: Joe?
1: You, man.
0: Man, it's great to
1: my
0: have you.
1: My guitar buddy, my
0: yes,
1: guitar
0: sir.
1: Colleague.
0: Hey, Joe, what does Joe Restivo himself have coming up next?
1: I've got a couple things happening. I got some record projects. I got one, and you can go to my Bandcamp. I think it's just Bandcamp, Joe Restivo. If you Google that, it's not hard to pull up.
0: Restivo.
1: Mm-hmm. So I've got a new record called A Beautiful Friendship that's out on my label. We did a thing on that. Yeah. And then I did a release show, and that's, you can buy the LP. I did LPs, and you can buy them at my Bandcamp. You can also just go stream it if you want, but buy the LP. The LP's so cool. And then we did a release show for that, and we did it at the Green Room, and my friend Kevin Houston recorded it. And so I was like, man, this sounds pretty good. So we mixed it, and we're releasing that. That'll be available for streaming, and that's Joe Restivo and Friends live from the Green Room.
0: That'll be on Bill's. That's the episode we recorded.
1: That's the episode you recorded?
0: Yes, sir.
1: That's right.
0: So that'll be a future episode of Bill Street Caravan.
1: That'll be a future episode, but I'm releasing it as a, you know, streaming, and I videoed the whole thing, and that's going to be on YouTube, and you can see the whole concert. I brought this guy, Chris Hazleton, in from Kansas City. He's the baddest organ player in Kansas City. He's playing on it. I got Pastor Renardo Ward on drums. I got Felix Hernandez on percussion. I got Kirk Smothers on saxophone and flute. And, man, it was a groovy night. I had no plans to put it out as a record, but once we heard it and we mixed it, I was like, man, I'm putting this out. So check that out. That's my latest thing.
0: Yes, sir. Thank you, Joe.
1: Thank you.

That was Joe Restivo and friends live at the Green Room at Crosstown Arts right here in Memphis, Tennessee.

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0: 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We feel that in terms of its integrity, in terms of the fact-checking, and the neutrality of its viewpoints, there's just no substitute for NPR News.
1: When I first became a serious listener of NPR, I was just starting out with my first sort of professional job and maybe didn't feel like I had a ton of money. And so I started supporting the station by answering phone calls at pledge drives. And then I realized that even if I could give just a little bit, that was still contributing. And then over the years, I've been able to add through that. And I do that through payroll deduction through Baylor.
0: I'm Josh Borderud.
1: I'm Jennifer Borderud.
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3: Hi, I'm Ross Burns. Settle in. Tonight we revisit a program of epic songs. This I Hear America Singing classic was first aired on KWBU back in 2016.

0: so sweet and so
1: I'm Ross Burns, and welcome to I Hear America Singing. This week, we're going to hear some epic ballads. These songs tell stories that take a lot more than the three-minute time limit of commercial radio songs. Bobby Bridger kicks it off with this true story from the days of the mountain men in the American West, The Crawl. Bridger studied folk music and discovered there were no songs about his ancestor, Jim Bridger, or mountain men in general. So he wrote his own epic, Seekers of the Fleece, from the view of Jim Bridger. Inspired by Kansas poet John G. Neihardt's epic poem about Hugh Glass, he incorporated Glass's story into The Seekers. Recently, Leo DiCaprio has been winning awards for his depiction of Glass in the movie The Revenant. In The Crawl, Bobby Bridger sings, veteran character actor Slim Pickens narrates, and the Lost Gonzos play background music. Here, then, is The Crawl on I Hear America Singing.
2: A good shot had killed him clean, and now he's wounded. Damn, it's mean to be the cause of anything. I'm dying very slow. Hugh said that he'd tracked the deer, then smiled and slowly disappeared, a-laughing under his gray beard. He slipped into the willers.

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Oh, you. Why you instead of me?

Major Henry asked for two to stay behind and wait on you, but he really only asked for one, cause I'll stay until it's done. Lord, if he could only die, but still he breathes, still he cries. A man could hardly recognize this bloody pile of buckskins.

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And Hugh continues with his bout. And engines, they just wait us out. Smile. Fitzgerald, stop your whining. Stop your blessed pining. I know the engines want her higher. Let them have it. I don't care. I'm staying here and waiting. I'm waiting on this albatross, this mean old gray beard grizzly ghost. I'll wait for his resigning. But he just lies there sighing. For 2 days he's been dying, while savages are eyeing this hair upon my head. Fitzgerald says he's dead. How many times he said,

dessert. Damn my eyes, my courage dies, his spirit cries, deserter. He never died. We ran and lied.

Fitzgerald and Bridger then withdrew and started after Henry's crew and told them that they'd buried Hugh. And he had his gun to prove it. But Glass swore he'd live instead and track the cowards that left him for dead. And then he rose from his deathbed and he made his crawl to Lusick.

For your youth, I forgive you. Rang in Bridger's ears. For your youth, I forgive you. Good following.

0: Bobby Bridger with The Crawl, which was recorded in a teepee outside Denver, Colorado in 1975 during a week of severe thunderstorms. Realizing that the teepee could not be totally soundproofed, they recorded some of the thunderclaps to use to punctuate the music. I'm Ross Burns, and you are listening to I Hear America Singing. Gordon Bach was reared in a small fishing village on the New England coast. He understood the necessity of reading the weather correctly for the small fishermen. He also knew the lore of the sea. He combined the two in Peter Kagan and the Wind. Today, Tommy Makem and Liam Clancy give us a dramatic performance on I Hear America Singing, with Makem as Kagan and Clancy as the Wind.
1: Here's another story of the sea. There's a legend about the seal people that you may have heard. There's a song very common up in the Hebrides about the Silkies. The legend says that the seals have the power to come up onto the land and take on human form, live in the fishing villages. You can hear this story all the way from the fishing villages of Kerry up to the northwest coast of Scotland and over on the other side of the Atlantic, up along the coast of Maine and up in Nova Scotia. They say that in almost every one of the villages, there's at least one family that's descended from the seals. Part of the legend, too, says that although the seal people like to live close to the sea, they dare never go back into the seawater. If they do, they immediately revert to their original form of the seal, and they lose their ability to ever regain human form again. Our story concerns a man named Peter Kagan. He was a fisherman off the coast of Maine. He fished a small boat called a dory. He used to fish mostly on the ledges, the sunken ledges 20 miles off. And Peter was married to one of the seal people. His wife always knew what was happening to him, no matter how far off out at sea he may be. One time he went out too late in the year. He was caught by the first storm of winter. And his wife knew that he was in great trouble, that he was in great danger of drowning. And she had to make the decision whether to stay on the land and so keep her human form, but let her husband die at sea, or go back to the sea and try to save him. Peter Kagan, The Wind.

0: Peter Kagan was a lonely man in the summer of his years. Then one day he got tired of being lonely and he went away off to the eastward. And when he came again, he had a wife with him. She was strange, you know, but she was kind. People liked her. She was good for Kagan. She kept him company, and winter come to summer, and they were happy.
1: Kagan had a dory then, with a lug sail on her mast. He'd go offshore for 3-4 days, setting for the fish. Oh, his wife was sad then. She didn't like to see him go. She'd go down to the sea sometimes.

He said he could hear her calling 20 miles to sea, and when he heard her, he'd come home if he had fish or none. She was a seal, you know. Everyone knew that. Even Kagan, he knew that. But nobody ever said it to him. Then one day in that year's autumn, Kagan said, "I've got to go now. Go offshore and get some fish." But his wife said, "No, please don't go." She started crying. "The winds are coming and the snows are coming.

0: Kagan wasn't afraid of snow, and it was early in the year. So Kagan put in his oars and he went to sea. Kagan sailed in the middle ground. The wind was west all day and going down, and the fish were coming to him. Kagan read the writing on the water and in the sky. He saw the haze up very high above the clouds. He said, "That's all right for autumn, only a change of wind. I'm not afraid of wind."
1: But Kagan read it wrong this time. The wind went away, and then it came back southeast, and the fog came round him.
0: Kagan said, "I've got to go now. I'll find that gong buoy off the sunken ledges, and then I'll know the best way home." So Kagan put up a sail, and he bore away to the Norrod for the gong.
1: But oh, the wind was watching. The wind backed around to the eastward and came breezing on against him.
0: They sailed for a long time. The sail was pulling very hard. Finally, the wind was so strong that the sail tore out. So Kagan took the sail down, and the dory went drifting. He thought he could hear that gong buoy. It wasn't very far away.

0: the dory went drifting, and by the gong buoy went away. Kagan said, all right then. He put in his oars and he started to row back up for the gong.
1: But oh, the wind was watching. The wind backed around northeast, making the seas confused. The wind said, listen, I have something to tell you.
0: Kagan rowing, I don't want to hear it.
1: The wind humps up then, making the seas short, making it hard for Kagan to row.
0: Finally, the seas are so steep that Kagan knows he isn't getting anywhere. So Kagan kicks in the oars, and again, the dory goes drifting. Kagan said, all right then. Now I've got something to show you. He took a slip of wood for a needle, and he waxed up a hand line for a thread, and he sewed the sail up smaller, sewed a reef in it.
1: The wind said, what you doing?
0: Kagan said, you keep watching. So Kagan put up a sail, and again he bore away to the Norrod for the gong.
1: But oh, the wind was watching. The wind backed around north, northeast. Kagan can't hold his course now.
0: Kagan said, all right then. He brought the boat about. Now he's steering eastward.
1: You're heading out to sea.
0: I'm not afraid of water. I'll bring this boat about when I can fetch that gong buoy.
1: I'll veer on you. I'll go east again.
0: Do that, then. I can hold my course.
1: I'll back on you.
0: You back too far and you've got to clear. You know that. I can keep ahead of you.
1: You may be smarter, but I'm stronger. The wind grew bigger then, and the wind blew harder.
0: Finally, the wind was so strong that the sail said, I can't make it, Kagan. And Kagan said, I know that. Thank you. So Kagan took down the sail, and the dory went drifting. Kagan took the sail off the yard, and he pulled it about him. Sail, keep me warm.
1: The sail can't keep you warm. The wind snatched off north by east. I'll freeze you.
0: I'm not afraid of cold, but Kagan was afraid. He didn't know what to do.
1: Oh, the wind is working now. The wind is working now. The wind brings ice and snow. The wind blows long and long and black.
0: Kagan said, I'm dying. Sail, keep me warm. And the sail said, I can't do it, Kagan. Kagan dying. And the wind blows.

So Kagan lay down on the bottom of the boat, and he tried not to be afraid of the dying. And he dreamed of her then, his wife. He dreamed she was coming to him, and he heard a long calling down the wind, and he raised himself up, and he saw her. Down the smoking, storming sea she came. Over the rail of the dory she came, laughing to his arms. And all in the night and in the storm they did lie. And the wind went away, and the storm went away. And in the morning they found him asleep, with the sail wrapped around him. And there was a seal lying there with him, curled over him like a blanket. And the snow was upon the seal's back.

0: Peter Kagan and the Wind by Tommy Makem and Liam Clancy. Next up on I Hear America Singing is a local boyhood remembrance of growing up in neighboring Bosque County. Stephen Fromholt spent much of his childhood living there with his grandmother, and he recorded this original version of his classic Texas Trilogy in 1969 with his partner Dan McKinnon as Frommox. The trilogy consists of three songs: Daybreak, Train Ride, and Bosque County Romance.
1: 6 o'clock silence of a new day beginning is heard in the small Texas town. Like a signal from nowhere, the people who live there are up and moving around.

Eichmann knew when Cottrell, Texas was a good place for a man to live and raise a family. Of course, that's before the cotton gin closed down. It's been that long ago. You know, it seems like only yesterday old Steve Hughes lost his arm in that infernal machine and walked all the way home, bleeped to death. Of course, the new highway helped some when they dammed up to Brazos to build Lake Whitney. Brought some fishermen down from Dallas to Fort Worth. Town sure has been quiet, though, since they closed down the depot and built that new trestle out west of town. You know, the train just don't stop here anymore. No, the train just don't stop here anymore.

Stephen Fromholtz and Dan McKinnon singing Texas Trilogy. Our next song tells of the adventures of a train ride that another Steve took once. In 1967, Steve Goodman ditched his college classes one day in Chicago and rode the city of New Orleans to its southern terminus. Later, he took his bride on part of this trip while he finished writing the song. He recorded it in 1970. One night, he met Arlo Guthrie at a bar and said he wanted to play Arlo a song. Arlo agreed that if Steve bought him a beer, he would

listened to his song as long as that beer lasted. The bargain worked out very well for both of them. Here then is Steve Goodman with The City of New Orleans on I Hear America Sing. Right.

Steve Goodman with The City of New Orleans. While Arlo's version of The City of New Orleans was his biggest hit on the charts, it was not the song that put him on the musical map. Recently, there was a PBS show celebrating the 50th anniversary of that song. At the 1967 Newport Folk Festival, Arlo Guthrie played the song initially for a few folks at an afternoon workshop, then for an afternoon concert, and finally as the grand finale of the final evening concert. Alice's Restaurant Massacre recounts a 1965 Thanksgiving visit to the town of Sturbridge, Massachusetts, and its aftermath.

started two Thanksgivings ago. It was on 2 years ago on Thanksgiving when my friend and I went up to visit Alice at the restaurant. But Alice doesn't live in the restaurant. She lives in the church nearby the restaurant in the bell tower with her husband Ray and Fasha's a dog. And living in the bell tower like that, they got a lot of room downstairs where the pews used to be. And having all that room, seeing as how they took out all the pews, they decided that they didn't have to take out their garbage for a long time. We got up there, we found all the garbage in there, and we decided it'd be a friendly gesture for us to take the garbage down to the city dump. So we took the half a ton of garbage, put it in the back of a red VW microbus, took shovels and rakes and implements of destruction, and headed on toward the city dump. Well, we got there, and there's a big sign and a chain across the dump saying closed on Thanksgiving. And we had never heard of a dump closed on Thanksgiving before. And with tears in our eyes, we drove off into the sunset looking for another place to put the garbage. We didn't find one till we came to a side road, and off the side of the side road was another 15-foot cliff, and at the bottom of the cliff was another pile of garbage. And we decided that one big pile's better than two little piles, and rather than bring that one up, we decided to throw ours down. That's what we did. Drove back to the church, had a Thanksgiving dinner that couldn't be beat, went to sleep and didn't get up until the next morning when we got a phone call from Officer Obie. He said, "Kid, we found your name on an envelope at the bottom of a half a ton of garbage, and just wanted to know if you had any information about it." And I said, "Yes, sir, Officer Obie, cannot tell a lie. I put that envelope under that garbage." After speaking to Obie for about 45 minutes on the telephone, we finally arrived at the truth of the matter and said that we had to go down and pick up the garbage, and also had to go down and speak to him at the police officer station. So we got in the red VW microbus with the shovels and rakes and implements of destruction, headed on toward the police officer station. Now, friends, there was only one or two things that Obie could have done at the police station, and the first was that he could have given us a medal for being so brave and honest on the telephone, which wasn't very likely, and we didn't expect it. Another thing was that he could have bawled us out and told us never to be seen driving garbage around the vicinity again, which is what we expected. But when we got to the police officer station, there was a third possibility that we hadn't even counted upon, and we was both immediately arrested, handcuffed. And I said, "Obie, I don't think I can pick up the garbage with these handcuffs on." He said, "Shut up, kid. Get in the back of the patrol car." And that's what we did, and sat in the back of the patrol car and drove to the, quote, "scene of the crime," unquote. I want to tell you about the town of Stockbridge, Massachusetts, where this happened. Here they got three stop signs, two police officers and one police car, but when we got to the scene of the crime, there was five police officers and three police cars, being the biggest crime of the last 50 years, and everybody wanted to get in the newspaper story about it. And they was using up all kinds of cop equipment that they had hanging around the police officer station. They was taking plaster, tire track, footprints, dog smelling prints, and they took 27 8x10 cover glossy photographs with circles and arrows and a paragraph on the back of each one explaining what each one was to be used as evidence against us. Took pictures of the approach, the getaway, the northwest corner, the southwest corner, and that's not to mention the aerial photography. After the ordeal, we went back to the jail. Obie said he was gonna put us in the cell. Said, "Kid, I'm gonna put you in the cell. I want your wallet and your belt." And I said, "Obie, I can understand you wanting my wallet, so I don't have any money to spend in the cell, but what do you want my belt for?" And it said, "Kid, we don't want any hangings." Said, "Obie, did you think I was gonna hang myself for littering?" Obie said he was making sure, and friends, Obie was, because he took out the toilet seat so I couldn't hit myself over the head and drown. And he took out the toilet paper so I couldn't bend the bars, roll the toilet paper out the window, slide down the roll, and have an escape. Obie was making sure, and it was about 4 or 5 hours later that Alice, remember Alice? It's a song about Alice.
Alice came by and with a few nasty words to Obie on the side, bailed us out of jail. We went back to the church, had another Thanksgiving dinner that couldn't be beat, and didn't get up until the next morning when we all had to go to court. We walked in, sat down. Obie came in with a 27 8x10, covered glossy pictures with the circles and arrows and a paragraph on the back each one. Sat down. Man came in, said, "All rise." We all stood up, and Obie stood up with the 27 8x10 covered glossy pictures. And the judge walked in, sat down with the CNI dog, and he sat down. We sat down. Obie looked at the CNI dog. Then the 27 8x10 covered glossy pictures with the circles and arrows and a paragraph on the back of each one, and looked at the CNI dog. And then the 27 8x10 colored glossy pictures with the circles and arrows and a paragraph on the back of each one, and began to cry, because Obie came to the realization that it was a typical case of American blind justice and there wasn't nothing he could do about it. And the judge wasn't going to look at the 27 8x10 colored glossy pictures with the circles and arrows and a paragraph on the back of each one, explaining what each one was to be used as evidence against us. And we was fined $50 and had to pick up the garbage in the snow, but that's not what I came to tell you about. Came to talk about the draft. We got a building down New York City, it's called Whitehall Street, where you walk in and you get injected, inspected, detected, infected, neglected, and selected. I went down to get my physical examination one day, and I walked in, I sat down, got good and drunk the night before, so I looked and felt my best when I went in that morning. Cause I wanted to look like the all-American kid from New York City. Man, I wanted to feel like that. I wanted to be the all-American kid from New York, and I walked in, sat down, I was hung down, brung down, hung up, and all kinds of mean, nasty, ugly things. And I walked in, I sat down, they gave me a piece of paper, said, "Kid, see the psychiatrist, room 604. And I went up there, I said, "Shrink, I want to kill. You know, I want to kill. Kill. I want to see blood and gore and guts and veins in my teeth. Eat dead, burnt bodies. I mean, kill. Kill, kill, kill." And I started jumping up and down, yelling, "Kill, kill." And it started jumping up and down with me, and we was both jumping up and down, yelling, "Kill, kill." And the sergeant came over, pinned the medal on me, set me down the hall, said, "You're our boy. You feel too good about it." Proceeded on down the hall, getting more injections, inspections, detections.

Going through all kinds of mean, nasty, ugly things, and I was just having a tough time there. And they was inspecting, injecting every single part of me, and they was leaving no part untouched. Proceeded through, and I when finally came to see the very last man. I walked in, sat down after a whole big thing there, and I walked up and said, "What do you want?" He said, "Kid, we only got one question. Have you ever been arrested?" I proceeded to tell him the story of Alice's restaurant, Massacree, with full orchestration and five-part harmony and stuff like that, and then all the phenomena stopped me right there and said, "Kid, did you ever go to court?" I proceeded to tell him the story of the 27 8x10 colored glossy pictures with the circles and arrows and a paragraph on the back of each one, and stopped me right there and said, "Kid, I want you to go over and sit down on that bench that says Group W. Now, kid,

And I walked over to the bench there, and there's his group W is where they put you. If you may not be moral enough to join the army after committing your special crime, and there was all kinds of mean, nasty, ugly-looking people on the bench. There's mother rapers, father stabbers, father rapers. Father rapers sitting right there on the bench next to me, and one, he was mean and nasty and ugly and horrible and crime-fighting guys are sitting there on the bench. And the meanest, ugliest, nastiest one, the meanest father raper of them all, was coming over to me, and he was mean and ugly and nasty and horrible and all kinds of things. And he sat down next to me and said, "Kid, what'd you get?" Said, "I didn't get nothing. I had to pay $50 and pick up the garbage." I said, "What were you arrested for, kid?" And I said, "Littering." And they all moved away from me on the bench there to carry eyeballing all kinds of mean, nasty things till I said, "And creating a nuisance." And they all came back, shook my hand, and we had a great time on the bench talking about crime, mother stabbing, father raping, all kinds of groovy things that we was talking about on the bench. And everything was fine, we were smoking cigarettes and all kinds of things until the sergeant came over, had some paper in his hand, held it up and said, "Kids, this piece of paper's got 47 words, 37 sentences, 58 words. We want to know details of crime, time, crime, and else kind of thing. Got to say, pretend to about the crime. Want to know the rest of the officer's name, and else kind of thing. You got to say, and talk for 45 minutes, and nobody understood a word that he said. But we had fun filling out the forms and playing with the pencils on the bench. Playing with the pencils on the bench. Playing with the pencils on the bench. Playing with the decree with the four-part harmony, and wrote it down there just like it was, and everything was fine." And I put down a pencil and I turned over the piece of paper, and there

away from everything else on the other side. In parentheses, capital letters, quotated, read the following words. Kid, you rehabilitated yourself. I went over to the sergeant and said, Sergeant, you've got a lot of damn gall to ask me if I've rehabilitated myself. I'm sitting here on a bench. I mean, I'm sitting here on a Group W bench. Because you want to know if I'm moral enough to join the army, burn women, kids, houses, and villages after being a litter bug. He looked at me and said, Kid, we don't like your kind. And we're going to send your fingerprints off to Washington, and friends, somewhere in Washington, enshrined in some little folder, is a study in black and white of my fingerprints. And the only reason I'm singing you the song now is because you may know somebody in a similar situation. Or you may be in a similar situation. And if you're in a situation like that, there's only one thing you can do. Is walk into the shrink wherever you are. Just walk in, say, shrink. You can get anything you want at Alice's restaurant and walk out. You know, if one person, just one person does it, they may think he's really sick and they won't take him. And if two people do it in harmony, they think they're both faggots and it won't take either of them. And if three people do it, can you imagine three people walking in, singing a bar, Alice's restaurant, and walking out? They may think it's an organization.

and friends, they may think it's a movement, and that's what it is. The Alice's Restaurant Anti-Massacre Creed Movement, and all you gotta do to join is to sing it the next time it comes around on the guitar with feeling. So we'll wait till it comes around on the guitar here. Sing it when it does. Here it comes.

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Juan and Warren stuff, you gotta sing loud. 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I've been singing the song now for 25 minutes. 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I'm not proud. Or tired. So we'll wait till it comes around again. And this time with four-part harmony and feeling. We're just waiting for it to come around is what we're doing.

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9: And I'm A. Martinez. You may be familiar with Anthony Hopkins, the Oscar and Emmy-winning actor.
10: A census taker once tried to test me. I ate his liver with some fava beans and a nice Chianti.
9: Or perhaps you read his memoir or watched films he produced or directed. But have you heard his music? This week, he has a new album of orchestral works composed over six decades. They were recorded with London's Philharmonia Orchestra, led by superstar conductor Gustavo Dudamel. Hopkins had a chest cold when we spoke, but that didn't dampen his enthusiasm to talk about his musical beginnings.
11: I was born in 1937. In the post-war years, Britain was flooded with MGM musicals. There was Sinatra and Benny Goodman and people like that. And for some reason, it stuck with me, so much so that I wanted to compose. And I started composing about 1964.

0: Just a few months ago, Venezuela was in the crosshairs of the U.S. military. Now its oil minister has come to Texas, signing historic deals with two Texas companies. Why these deals are big deals indeed, and what they might signal for the future. That and more on the next Texas Standard.
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2: Good morning. I'm Layla Fadel. Universal Studios outside L.A. has a new roller coaster. The park tried to make it as quiet as possible for the people who live just outside the park. There's soundproofing. And the coaster's cars are programmed to spin and turn riders' mouths away from homes at, quote, key scream moments. That was no match for people's blood-curdling yells. Neighbors are mad. One can hear the screams even without their hearing aids. Universal says they're still working on it. It's Morning Edition.
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1: 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Modernism didn't just produce one kind of art or one way of thinking about what art should be. On today's David and Art, host David Smith looks at some very different paths modernist artists took.
4: Last week, we unpacked the idea of modernism a little bit and saw how a French poet and critic named Charles Baudelaire sketched out some initial ideas about it back in the late 1850s. He's often thought of as the first modernist. Also emerging right around then was the new technology of photography. That was a bombshell to the visual arts. If realism was the goal, painting could not compete with photography, and painters knew this. If you ever hear someone looking at a canvas and say something like, "That doesn't look much like a violin and a wine glass to me," or "I can't see the figure of a person in here at all," you're hearing clues that someone believes realism is the primary consideration of art. But with the advent of photography, painters had to think of something they could do with their art that photography couldn't. And it wouldn't do for painters just to become photographers. Baudelaire was convinced that the photographic industry had become the refuge of every would-be painter, every painter too ill-endowed or too lazy to complete his studies. Those who can't paint, in other words, shouldn't chase realism, take photographs, and disparage painting because of technological changes. He also said something about technology that we should keep in mind even today. As he put it, the ill-applied developments of photography, like all other purely material developments of progress, have contributed much to the impoverishment of the French artistic genius, which is already so scarce. There's a very big comment on AI in what he said, but we'll come back to that later. But some modernists didn't want to shun realism. Thomas Eakins, John Sloane, Jacob Riis, and others thought a commitment to reality in the rapidly changing, industrializing world with its claims of progress could be just as bold and defiant as the Impressionists. They thought that holding up a mirror to society was not selling out to materialism, and refusing to look the other way in the face of trouble or poverty or evil was a betrayal of what real art had the power to do. It reminds me of what George Orwell said in his 1946 essay, Why I Write. "I knew that I had a facility with words and a power of facing unpleasant facts." Realists were modernists who thought that their power of facing unpleasant facts made them as modern as any other artist who embraced that term.
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5: Welcome to Shout, Black Gospel Music Moments. I'm Robert Durden. If Stan Lewis's Jewel Records released it, believe it. From its humble beginnings in Shreveport in 1963, Jewel and its sister label Paula released consistently good music, as well as some of the best African-American preaching LPs ever recorded. Today, though, it's best known for John Fred and his Playboy band's number one hit, Judy in Disguise with Glasses. But artists range from John Lee Hooker and Lightnin' Hopkins to the Uniques, all of whom recorded for Jewel. Jewel's gospel artists were equally compelling, including the delightful Lily Jenkins. Jenkins released one LP for the label in 1977, but her song Get Right Church continues to receive airplay today. Like all of the Jewel sessions, Jenkins' big and sassy voice is backed by a smoking band, and it makes you wish the song was much longer than just 2 minutes and 27 seconds.

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6: If you're looking for something to read before the end of summer, the Likely Stories Book Club has a rather provocative choice for its next meeting. 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Thursday, September 3rd from 6 p.m. over at La Madeline. For full details and to find previous episodes of Likely Stories, head to kwbu.org.
7: The federal government is in the midst of rounding up 1,000 wild horses in Colorado, using a helicopter to herd them off the range. 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
9: Good morning, I'm Layla Fadel. Universal Studios outside LA has a new roller coaster. The park tried to make it as quiet as possible for the people who live just outside the park. There's soundproofing. And the coaster's cars are programmed to spin and turn riders' mouths away from homes at, quote, key scream moments. That was no match for people's blood-curdling yells. Neighbors are mad. One can hear the screams even without their hearing aids. Universal says they're still working on it. It's Morning Edition.
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5: 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Modernism didn't just produce one kind of art or one way of thinking about what art should be. On today's David and Art, host David Smith looks at some very different paths modernist artists took.
12: Last week, we unpacked the idea of modernism a little bit and saw how a French poet and critic named Charles Baudelaire sketched out some initial ideas about it back in the late 1850s. He's often thought of as the first modernist. Also emerging right around then was the new technology of photography. That was a bombshell to the visual arts. If realism was the goal, painting could not compete with photography, and painters knew this. If you ever hear someone looking at a canvas and say something like, "That doesn't look much like a violin and a wine glass to me," or "I can't see the figure of a person in here at all," you're hearing clues that someone believes realism is the primary consideration of art. But with the advent of photography, painters had to think of something they could do with their art that photography couldn't. And it wouldn't do for painters just to become photographers. Baudelaire was convinced that the photographic industry had become the refuge of every would-be painter, every painter too ill-endowed or too lazy to complete his studies. Those who can't paint, in other words, shouldn't chase realism, take photographs, and disparage painting because of technological changes. He also said something about technology that we should keep in mind even today. As he put it, the ill-applied developments of photography, like all other purely material developments of progress, have contributed much to the impoverishment of the French artistic genius, which is already so scarce. There's a very big comment on AI in what he said, but we'll come back to that later. But some modernists didn't want to shun realism. Thomas Eakins, John Sloane, Jacob Riis, and others thought a commitment to reality in the rapidly changing, industrializing world with its claims of progress could be just as bold and defiant as the Impressionists. They thought that holding up a mirror to society was not selling out to materialism, and refusing to look the other way in the face of trouble or poverty or evil was a betrayal of what real art had the power to do. It reminds me of what George Orwell said in his 1946 essay, Why I Write. I knew that I had a facility with words and a power of facing unpleasant facts. Realists were modernists who thought that their power of facing unpleasant facts made them as modern as any other artist who embraced that term.
5: Today's edition of David and Art was produced by KWBU. 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

Welcome to Shout, Black Gospel Music Moments. I'm Robert Durden. If Stan Lewis's Jewel Records released it, believe it. From its humble beginnings in Shreveport in 1963, Jewel and its sister label Paula released consistently good music, as well as some of the best African-American preaching LPs ever recorded. Today, though, it's best known for John Fred and his Playboy band's number one hit, Judy in Disguise with Glasses. But artists range from John Lee Hooker and Lightnin' Hopkins to the Uniques, all of whom recorded for Jewel. Jewel's gospel artists were equally compelling, including the delightful Lily Jenkins. Jenkins released one LP for the label in 1977, but her song Get Right Church continues to receive airplay today. Like all of the Jewel sessions, Jenkins' big and sassy voice is backed by a smoking band, and it makes you wish the song was much longer than just 2 minutes and 27 seconds.

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1: 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Turns out they really are watching. 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
3: 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Hi, this is Beth Richards, host of Broadway on the Brazos. This week on the show, we've got a musical that closed after 7 performances, a score that survived years of rewrites, a future Broadway legend who almost didn't get credit for his own lyrics, and a song written for one project that ended up opening the Kennedy Center instead. 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Leonard Bernstein, A Life in the Theater. 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
4: Good morning, I'm Layla Fadel. Universal Studios outside LA has a new roller coaster. The park tried to make it as quiet as possible for the people who live just outside the park. There's soundproofing. And the coaster's cars are programmed to spin and turn riders' mouths away from homes at, quote, key scream moments. That was no match for people's blood-curdling yells. Neighbors are mad. One can hear the screams even without their hearing aids. Universal says they're still working on it. It's Morning Edition.
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3: 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Modernism didn't just produce one kind of art or one way of thinking about what art should be. On today's David and Art, host David Smith looks at some very different paths modernist artists took.
6: Last week, we unpacked the idea of modernism a little bit and saw how a French poet and critic named Charles Baudelaire sketched out some initial ideas about it back in the late 1850s. He's often thought of as the first modernist. Also emerging right around then was the new technology of photography. That was a bombshell to the visual arts. If realism was the goal, painting could not compete with photography, and painters knew this. If you ever hear someone looking at a canvas and say something like, "That doesn't look much like a violin and a wine glass to me," or "I can't see the figure of a person in here at all," you're hearing clues that someone believes realism is the primary consideration of art. But with the advent of photography, painters had to think of something they could do with their art that photography couldn't. And it wouldn't do for painters just to become photographers. Baudelaire was convinced that the photographic industry had become the refuge of every would-be painter, every painter too ill-endowed or too lazy to complete his studies. Those who can't paint, in other words, shouldn't chase realism, take photographs, and disparage painting because of technological changes. He also said something about technology that we should keep in mind even today. As he put it, the ill-applied developments of photography, like all other purely material developments of progress, have contributed much to the impoverishment of the French artistic genius, which is already so scarce. There's a very big comment on AI in what he said, but we'll come back to that later. But some modernists didn't want to shun realism. Thomas Eakins, John Sloan, Jacob Riis, and others thought a commitment to reality in the rapidly changing industrializing world with its claims of progress could be just as bold and defiant as the Impressionists. They thought that holding up a mirror to society was not selling out to materialism, and refusing to look the other way in the face of trouble or poverty or evil was a betrayal of what real art had the power to do. It reminds me of what George Orwell said in his 1946 essay, Why I Write. I knew that I had a facility with words and a power of facing unpleasant facts. Realists were modernists who thought that their power of facing unpleasant facts made them as modern as any other artist who embraced that term.
3: 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To hear this episode again or explore more of David Smith's conversations about art, history, and culture, visit us at kwbu.org.
7: Welcome to Shout, Black Gospel Music Moments. I'm Robert Durden. If Stan Lewis's Jewel Records released it, believe it. From its humble beginnings in Shreveport in 1963, Jewel and its sister label Paula released consistently good music, as well as some of the best African-American preaching LPs ever recorded. Today, though, it's best known for John Fred and his Playboy band's number one hit, Judy in Disguise with Glasses. But artists range from John Lee Hooker and Lightnin' Hopkins to the Uniques, all of whom recorded for Jewel. Jewel's gospel artists were equally compelling, including the delightful Lily Jenkins. Jenkins released one LP for the label in 1977, but her song Get Right Church continues to receive airplay today. Like all of the Jewel sessions, Jenkins' big and sassy voice is backed by a smoking band, and it makes you wish the song was much longer than just 2 minutes and 27 seconds.

0: In its entirety, Symphony No. 28, Mozart, that was Vladimir Spivakov conducting the Moscow Virtuosi. We have a short concert suite coming up of Russian origins, and we'll also check out some Claude Debussy, too.
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0: This concert suite for violin and orchestra was Sergei Taneyev's final completed orchestral work. The piece was dedicated to the legendary violinist Leopold Auer, who was a lifelong friend. He, Taneyev, that is, was a pupil of the great tunesmith Peter Tchaikovsky, but he departed from his mentor in the sense that he favored more Baroque, and I guess you call them exacting techniques. Here's a Gavotte concert suite for violin and orchestra. Sergei Taneyev, Dmitry Yablonsky is conducting the Kyiv Virtuosi Symphony Orchestra.

0: Scottish March, Claude Debussy. That was Louis de Froment conducting the Radio Luxembourg Orchestra. I'm Kevin O'Connor. We're at yourclassical.org.
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1: I'm Kai Rizdahl. Turns out they really are watching. We'll have that story for you, the numbers from Wall Street, and the rest of the day's business news next time on Marketplace.
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0: A Lullaby by a Young George Gershwin. That was the Manhattan String Quartet. If you're an early riser, one of the big payoffs is the chorus of birds chirping away and that morning sunrise, which to me is still kind of a wonder every day. Dvorak, composer, loved nature, and he'd often get up before anyone else to watch the birds. And of course, in his case, his ears were on high alert, and sometimes it's as though he would incorporate those chirps into his music. We'll check out one of his orchestral pieces, In Nature, in just a moment.
1: The federal government is in the midst of rounding up 1,000 wild horses in Colorado, using a helicopter to herd them off the range. Advocates call these gathers cruel, while supporters believe it's necessary to help preserve the land.
2: We want to see the ground healthy. We want to see it productive. We want to see it used by all animals.
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3: 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Hi, I'm Brody Bashaw from KWBU. 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
0: Here's the Ulster Orchestra. The conductor is Vernon Handley, and this is an overture by Dvorak called In Nature's Realm.

0: In Nature's Realm, that's one of the concert overtures of about three by Dvorak. There's another very zippy one called Carnival. But today you heard the Ulster Orchestra in Nature's Realm with conductor Vernon Hanley. Brahms coming up in just a minute.
1: Just a few months ago, Venezuela was in the crosshairs of the U.S. military. Now its oil minister has come to Texas, signing historic deals with two Texas companies. Why these deals are big deals indeed, and what they might signal for the future. That and more on the next Texas Standard.
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0: Let's finish up the hour with the opening movement from the second of the two serenades by Johannes Brahms. Here is the Royal Concertgebouw Orchestra. The conductor is Bernard Haitink.

0: Out of This World is the name of that piece by Ludovico Einaudi. That was Angèle Dubois and the ensemble La Pieta.
1: Just a few months ago, Venezuela was in the crosshairs of the U.S. military. Now its oil minister has come to Texas, signing historic deals with two Texas companies. Why these deals are big deals indeed, and what they might signal for the future. That and more on the next Texas Standard.
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3: Long-term drought out here in the American West means water companies have to get creative to enforce the rules.
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3: I'm Kai Rizdahl. Turns out they really are watching. We'll have that story for you, the numbers from Wall Street, and the rest of the day's business news next time on Marketplace.
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0: Let's head to Paris, a highly fashionable but not particularly proper restaurant, the setting for a ballet by Jacques Offenbach. Selections from Gaieté Parisienne with the Cincinnati Pops, led by Eric Kunzel.

0: The ballet Gaieté Parisienne begins at 9 in the evening and it ends at dawn with the last waltz danced, that famous Barker role there. That was Offenbach's ballet, The Cincinnati Pops, led by Eric Kunzel.
1: There is so much coming at us from everywhere. News, notifications, conversations, noise. Sometimes it's nice to slow down, to take a moment, to listen. 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
2: 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We'll also hear an interview with Bill Kannengeisser from the LA Guitar Quartet. 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
0: Here's a pastoral suite by Swedish composer Gunnar de Frumeri, and the title makes perfect sense. You'll notice that after about a moment. Here is Gunilla van Barr with the Stockholm Chamber Orchestra.

0: pastoral suite by Gunnar de Frumerie, excuse me. The soloist was Gunilla van Bahr and joined by the Stockholm Chamber Orchestra.
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5: Texas youth prisons go on lockdown after assaults on correctional staff. What happened and what's happening now? That's today on the Texas Standard.
6: Texas Standard is a production of KUT Austin, KERA North Texas, Houston Public Media, and Texas Public Radio in San Antonio.
5: I'm David Brown. One Texas youth corrections official says young detainees are, quoting here, becoming more violent and more aggressive. We'll hear about the effects of the lockdown and what happens next. Other stories we're tracking, why are we seeing a surge in food safety concerns and outbreaks of illness in Texas and other states? Also, steps to stay safe. With heat warnings in effect across much of the state, the University Interscholastic League makes heat safety guidelines mandatory. Those stories and a whole lot more coming up today on the Texas Standard.
7: Live from NPR News, I'm Lakshmi Singh. Iran says it will punish countries in the region if they cooperate with President Trump's new economic sanctions. They're set to be announced by Treasury Secretary Scott Bessent today. This as Iran's economy is already in free fall from existing U.S. sanctions. Trump says the U.S. will punish countries that help Iran avoid sanctions. NPR's Hadil Al-Shalchi reports.
8: The Iranian Foreign Ministry spokesperson Ismail Baghaei called the expected sanctions a form of economic terrorism to punish Iran. Iranian Security Chief Mohsen Rezaei said that any country partnering in these new economic restrictions would be considered an enemy and that Iran will target their interests. Since the beginning of the war, Iran has targeted U.S. installations in Jordan and Gulf countries with drones and missiles. Rezaei said that Iran would attack oil tankers leaving through the Persian Gulf through alternative routes. He added that, quote, not even a single drop of oil will leave the region. Hadil Al-Shalchi, NPR News, Istanbul.
7: President Trump is warning Canada that he will extend heightened tariffs on Canadian goods to large and small vehicles, auto parts, and steel as of January 1st. Trump threatens to increase the levies to 50% in a new social media post in which he accuses Canada of imposing unfair high tariffs on U.S. farmers. After talks collapsed over the weekend, the U.S. imposed 50% tariffs on a wide array of other Canadian goods. Canada has threatened retaliation. And Pierre Scott Horsley reports on Trump's tariffs worldwide since he returned to office.
9: The average U.S. tariff on imports from around the world is now a little over 11%. That's about four times what it was when Trump returned to the White House last year. Some of the president's tariffs were struck down by the Supreme Court, and the administration's had to pay more than $100 billion in refunds. But they keep adding new tariffs, and as Prime Minister Carney noted this weekend, that means higher costs for U.S. consumers.
7: NPR's Scott Horsley reporting. Well, it has been nearly 2 weeks since a powerful storm ripped through Gary, Indiana, causing widespread power outages. It's been a slow process to get homeowners and businesses back up. Michael Puente with member station WBEZ has an update.
10: Relief is coming to the struggling Rust Belt city and the surrounding area, but just not quickly enough. The city estimates more than 2,000 structures suffered damage from fallen trees that blocked roads for days and caused at least two fatalities. Resident Vivian Woodson Hodgkins is coping as best she can.
11: So what we do is we get up in the morning and we got to find something to eat because we can't store food in our refrigerator. So now we kind of depending on the giveaways and, you know, whatever somebody has for us.
10: Utility provider Northern Indiana Public Service Company insists most will have power back by the end of Tuesday. For NPR News, I'm Michael Puente in Gary, Indiana.
7: This is NPR News. Schools across Reno, Nevada are closed as the region remains under severe threat from a wildfire that ballooned over the weekend and spread dangerously close to Reno neighborhoods. Local authorities say more than 90,000 residents have been ordered to evacuate their homes or to be ready to do so. More than 460 people spent the night at an evacuation center. Hundreds more slept in their cars or in RVs. The fire began Saturday. It grew to more than 23 square miles over the subsequent 24 hours in the Sierra Nevada foothills. There was zero containment. Scientists say people who participate in high-intensity interval training, also known as, may reap certain benefits that are not seen with other forms of aerobic exercise. It's according to research published this month by a team of researchers at Rockefeller University. Here's NPR's Will Stone.
12: The study shows high-intensity training provokes a robust response throughout the bloodstream. Those in the study completed either six all-out sprints on the bike for 30 seconds with a few minutes rest or a moderate-paced ride for 90 minutes. There were many more changes in proteins and other molecules in the high-intensity group. The researchers then compared some of those changes to a large database from the UK and found they were associated with better cardiovascular and metabolic health. However, they emphasized the results come from young, healthy adults and need to be confirmed in different populations. They say it does not prove high intensity is necessarily better. Will Stone, NPR News.
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14: No matter where you are, it's Texas Standard Time on this 24th day of August, 2026. I'm David Brown. Great to have you with us. A developing story since we left the air on Friday. The Texas Juvenile Justice Department announced it had put the state's five youth prisons on lockdown after what officials described as an exceptionally brutal assault on a correctional officer and another assault at a halfway house. The restrictions have meant suspended visits, tighter controls on movement and activities. Officials insist this isn't punishment. They say it's about safety. And they point to what they describe as increasingly violent behavior among young people in custody. So what's happening inside these facilities and what does it tell us about the state of Texas's juvenile justice system writ large? For more, we're joined by Tulawani Osabemowo. She covers law and justice for KERA News in North Texas. Tulawani, welcome to Texas Standard.
15: Good morning.
14: What details do we have on these incidents that prompted the lockdown?
15: Yeah, so all of this information came from TJJD's executive director, Chandra Carter, on Friday. She said that a female juvenile correctional officer with the last name Hernandez was assaulted by a boy at the Gainesville State Juvenile Correctional Facility here in North Texas, and that assault put Hernandez in the hospital. The boy is now at a maximum security unit near Waco. Hernandez has been discharged from the hospital. And then the other incident happened back in May at a halfway house in San Antonio. It's unclear from the meeting what the details of that incident were.
14: Is there any reason to believe that these two incidents are in any way connected?
15: We have no reason to believe that at this point. One happened in North Texas, one happened in San Antonio. But if you ask the members of the board and Carter, they're saying that this is part of a trend of youth in these facilities becoming more violent.
14: Was there anything that would have led officials to believe that these two young people involved in these incidents were particularly violent?
15: Not sure for the folks at San Antonio's halfway house, but for the young man at the facility in Gainesville, Carter said the boy was sent to TJJD after violating probation for stealing his mother's gun. He had been at the facility for 2 weeks. There were no red flags in his record that indicated he was a high risk or a highly violent youth.
14: I gather that there is a protocol for these sorts of lockdowns, lockdown, shutdown, and slowdown. Where are the facilities now in that protocol?
15: Yeah, so to explain what that means, we know that lockdown protocol means that kids are only allowed out of their cells for their basic needs, like using the restroom. And after this most recent incident in Gainesville, that's the protocol that all facilities in the state were put under. That also meant, as you referred to earlier, that in-person and virtual visitation were suspended, along with personal package delivery. According to Carter, shutdown means that some activities are allowed outside of kids' rooms in small groups. And she says that is the stage that most facilities are in now.
16: Interesting. Why were all of TJJD's facilities locked down because of what happened with one young person at one facility and the other incident at a facility that was not, from what I can tell, put on lockdown?
15: According to Carter, every facility in the state has problems with complacency and a lack of following policy. And complacency was kind of her key word throughout her conversation with the board. She says that correctional officers aren't, frankly, well-trained and are not following policy well. For example, that incident in Gainesville arose because overnight the officer went into a kid's cell alone at night, which staff are usually not supposed to do, which Carter says would have prevented the incident if she did not. And so, as I mentioned as well earlier, Carter and board chairman Manny Ramirez also say that they're noticing kids becoming more violent. We haven't seen data on this, but this seems to be a complete safety overhaul across the state.
16: What's being said about the sort of effect that these lockdowns might be having on young people who are detained or incarcerated?
15: Well, isolation isn't great for anyone, and this is a conversation that's been had a ton of times when it comes to youth prisons. I've heard someone that I talked to for this story compare isolation in youth prisons to shaking a soda can. There are concerns that people have about self-harm. Teens have been shown to harm themselves while in lockdown, and there are these concerns over punishing many for the acts of a few, even though Carter has stipulated that this is not a punishment. But previous lockdowns have meant kids wait sometimes hours to use the restroom, having to pee in bottles in their room. So that's what the impact can look like.
16: We don't have much time, but I understand that the TJJD has been in hot water with the DOJ recently. What's that about?
15: Yeah, they got flagged for subjecting kids to prolonged isolation and excessive force at their facilities. And obviously, prolonged isolation is what sticks out in this case as a cause of concern, and waiting to see how TJJD moves forward.
16: Any word on when things might return to normal?
15: We don't know. It's going to be pretty dependent, basically, on how well kids cooperate. Mm-hmm. But Carter was clear that, you know, there's no going back to normal after this. There will be a new culture across TJJD facilities.
16: Talawani Osibamo reports for KERA in North Texas. Her latest is at texasstandard.org. Talawani, thanks again.
15: Of course.
16: Well, at last count, at least 50 Texas grocery items, including products at HEB, Walmart, Target, and Whole Foods, you've heard of them, are affected by recent recalls tied to a salmonella outbreak linked to fresh jalapeno peppers. We also heard about recalls initiated by Taylor Farms for Central Mexico-sourced iceberg lettuce, though, frankly, best buy dates have largely passed, so perhaps the danger has passed on that part. But even a casual news reader might get the sense we're awash in food recalls right now, and it started earlier this summer with the cyclosporiasis outbreak connected to that lettuce I was telling you about. Here to tell us more about what's going on in food safety, Dolores Woods, a registered dietitian and a nutritionist supervisor at UT Health Houston. Dolores, welcome to the Texas Standard.
17: Good morning.
16: Well, it does feel like we're seeing more food recalls recently than normal. Is that actually true?
17: It feels that way, but not necessarily. In fact, the number of recalls is actually down compared with the last 2 years at this point. You know, the distinction is frequency versus scale. One of the different things this year is that we have had very large-scale outbreaks, multi-state outbreaks that have affected a lot of people. Mm-hmm. I think the other thing to point out is that this one ingredient, and I'm referring to lettuce now because that caused over 10,000 people to get sick. So I think that that's the reason it feels like there have been more.
16: You know, I think, too, a lot of people have been focused on cutbacks and government agencies in recent years and said, aha, this must have to do with staffing cuts among food inspectors or some kind of policy changes. Is there any truth to that?
17: I wouldn't say that staffing cuts caused these particular outbreaks. Food contamination can happen at many points in the food system, from agriculture, especially water. You know, the contaminated irrigation water can cause that, soil, animals and wildlife on the farm, even through processing and transportation. So now it's not necessarily staffing cuts. I think that it's just important to make sure that regulators have enough resources to provide these inspections, testing, and surveillance.
16: Any of these recalls or outbreaks most likely to affect Texans from what you can tell? I know I saw HEB had some products recalled under their store brand, and I think that was largely tied to products with jalapeno.
17: Yeah, that's correct. So the jalapenos were a big one last month and even earlier this month. They were traced to Sinaloa, Mexico. One of the things we don't think about is that these companies are purchasing the jalapenos and then putting them in ready-to-eat foods. So it's not just thinking about the whole jalapeno. Sometimes, you know, you hear about the recalls and you stop buying the jalapenos,
16: right,
17: but you don't think about what foods actually contain the contaminated.
16: Yeah, like that spicy hot spinach dip or something that might have some jalapeno,
17: right,
16: in or something
17: exactly.
16: Like that. Yeah. For people who are worried about getting sick, though, what's the best way to keep up with all the updates and stay safe?
17: You know, I would say don't panic. I don't like it when people are afraid to eat food, especially fresh produce, because that's so important. So I would really recommend that they look at reputable sources. So the FDA has the recalls, the alerts. You could actually sign up for an email and get daily emails. I would just make sure that you're keeping up with this through something that is reputable, just a good source where they're going to give you correct information. FDA, USDA, the Texas DSHS websites are good for that. Make sure that you're using all of the information. A lot of times they're going to give you the UPC number, you know, very specific lot number. So make sure you're checking those instead of just, you know, focusing on the brands or the type of food that it is.
16: Very good advice. And we're going to have a link to more, including some of those websites there that Dolores just mentioned at texasstandard.org. Dolores Woods is a registered dietitian and a nutritionist supervisor at UT Health Houston. Dolores, thanks so much for joining us.
17: Thank you.
16: All righty then, audience and engagement editor Wells Dunbar joins us now with the talk of Texas. Hello there, Wells.
18: Hi, David. Great to be here in studio with you. And as we just heard, food recalls top of mind for many Texans. So we're looking deeper into it this week on the talk of Texas. We're asking, have you been affected by a food recall? Maybe it's, by checking the food in your fridge against the lot number, tossing groceries you just bought, or wondering if you ate something that was recalled. Maybe contamination scares changed the way you shop or eat, or you're just avoiding bagged salads, deli meat, frozen meals, or certain brands. Maybe you're even just washing your produce more carefully, or maybe you're eating exactly the same way you always have. All in all, we want to know, how much do food recalls actually change what you put on your plate? We want to hear from you. Record us a voice message that we can share on air at texasstandard.org/talk. And I'm going to be back with more of those later in the week. And actually, we're already hearing from folks about it. I'm going to be back with some of those comments later in the show, David.
16: All right. Wells Dunbar back in about 35 minutes or so. The average price for regular unleaded gasoline in Texas right now, any guesses? $3.63 per gallon. That's according to AAA. About 48 cents lower than the national average despite recent crude oil market pressures. And you know, something else happening with those market pressures, a lot of folks turning to Texas and Venezuela.
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19: 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Kuang. 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
18: It's the Texas Standard. I'm David Brown. High school football gets underway this week as fans flood stadiums across Texas. A little later, we'll explore the impact of the heat. But first, Houston Public Media's Rob Salinas tells us game officials are stressing a program that's turning down heat of another sort, tempers.
20: For the past 39 years, Rod McLean has patrolled the sidelines at high school football games in North Texas. He says the talent during Friday nights is unmatched.
21: High school football in Texas is better than any other place, without a doubt.
20: Passion for the game can run hot both on the field and in the stands. To help combat unruly behavior, coaches and referees implemented a statewide good sportsmanship initiative called the Texas Way. McLean says it's made a difference.
21: Of the ejections that happened, and we're talking players, coaches, fans, over 90% of the ejections that came during high school football games through the UIL came from schools that did not participate in the Texas Way.
20: McLean is one of the executives with the Texas Association of Sports Officials. He says turnover of referees is fairly constant, but his organization is always ready to train people willing to step onto the field. I'm Rob Salinas in Houston.
18: And you are listening to the Texas Standard. Venezuela has the world's largest proven oil reserves, but years of sanctions, underinvestment, corruption, and political upheaval have left much of that potential untapped. Now, just 8 months or so after the Trump administration launched a military operation to extract Venezuelan strongman Nicolas Maduro, the Venezuelan oil minister was in Texas last week signing deals with two Texas-based companies, the first major U.S. oil agreements with Venezuela in nearly two decades, deals that could mark the beginning of something much bigger. A lot of critics of the U.S. move to extract Maduro suspected this was less about security and more about the U.S. capturing oil profits from Venezuela. Are these deals evidence of that, or is this more about reviving the Venezuelan economy or something else? Matt Smith is lead energy analyst at Kepler, and he joins us now. Matt, welcome back.
22: Thank you, David.
18: After Maduro was toppled, President Trump wanted U.S. companies to move in. And I know at first U.S. oil companies said they didn't want to have anything to do with it. I mean, the oil infrastructure there was just too run down. It would be too expensive to do anything at all with Venezuela. What's changed?
22: Well, yeah, as you say, there is still a massive amount of uncertainty. And also, you know, the country's political stability is keeping a lot of these companies hesitant from moving in. You know, that said, these two companies that signed deals with them last week, SLB is the company formerly known as Schlumberger. They are the world's largest oil services company. So this is a real ringing endorsement for Venezuela. You know, it brings some element of credibility and legitimacy to them, right? So big company. The other one is Hunt Oil Company. They are an exploration and production company, not a services one. And they were founded by the legendary oil tycoon H.L. Hunt.
18: Right.
22: So we've got some big hitters here. So that is adding an element of endorsement to these projects.
18: So have the floodgates opened? Should we expect a wave of new companies and investment now in Venezuela?
22: Potentially, but I think there's a bit of hesitancy just because I mentioned with the political stability. And so you will have some that are going to be looking for more short-term opportunities and ones that don't involve a huge amount of capital risk.
1: Well, how does Venezuelan oil production look? And what sort of timeline are we talking about before, you know, there's actually oil becoming refined into something usable and put on the market?
22: In terms of their production now, it has outpaced expectations in terms of the rebound. They've blasted back above 1 million barrels per day. They're at about 1.3 now. That's higher than basically everyone expected. They did reach a multi-year low back in January when Maduro was kind of first captured, you know. Now, when you kind of consider the history of Venezuela, though, as you mentioned, they've got the largest oil reserves on paper. They had their heyday back in 1970 where they were producing 3.75 million barrels a day. They were even producing as much as 3.5 in the late 90s here. But it's just been a lack of investment and, you know, exacerbated by sanctions and political turmoil that has just driven their production lower here.
1: What does this mean for U.S. refiners? What does this mean for Texas as you see it?
22: David, it is wild, right, in terms of the Venezuelan flows. So, like, prior to Maduro being ousted, we're seeing basically all those flows heading to China. They were sanctioned barrels. Then they kind of hit the free market. They become full price. The U.S. is taking so much of that crude. And so in the first week of August, we actually saw 900,000 barrels a day of Venezuelan crude coming into the U.S.
1: Whoa.
22: Yeah, and actually for that week, we saw inventories in the U.S. build by 17 million barrels because of that. Now, that's more of an anomaly than anything, but the point is those higher Venezuelan production levels mean higher exports, and the U.S. are the ones that are benefiting the most by taking those barrels.
1: Let's step back for just a moment. Before we went on air, you and I were talking about what's been going on sort of from the global view. Russia's dealing with a massive gas shortage. Other parts of the world are being held back by the shipping coming to a crawl with the U.S.-Iran war. How quickly could Venezuelan oil start to enter the energy marketplace and ease some of these shortages, or are we already seeing that happen?
22: We're already seeing it happen. And it is purely to the benefit of the U.S. And the U.S. continues to be that supplier of last resort, right, in that the U.S. is producing about 14 million barrels a day. We're exporting crude. We're exporting record volumes of diesel. That's actually going we've seen a pickup into Brazil because Brazil now can't get diesel from Russia. We've got a lot of jet fuel going into Europe because Europe was getting it from the Middle East and can't do now. So the U.S. is having a lot of different regions lean on us for a lot of different commodities.
1: Matt, when are we going to start seeing cheaper oil prices? I guess in a sense, we're already seeing cheaper prices at the pump.
22: Oil prices here, you know, are in the 80s. The problem continues to be on the refining side of the picture in that refining activity globally continues to lag. You know, we spoke about Russia here. We've got Middle East refineries are still down. You've got China that has dialed back on its refinery runs big time because it doesn't want to go into the market and buy that crude. Mm-hmm. And so we are seeing this reflected through into refining margins. And so, yes, it's kind of a natural thing to see gas prices drifting lower here as we move out of, you know, summer driving season and kind of towards the end of the year. But diesel prices are pushing towards a record right now on a retail basis. And that's going to be reflected through into all of our groceries and our goods, unfortunately.
1: Matt Smith, lead energy analyst at Kepler. He joins us every couple of weeks here on The Standard. Great to get caught up here, Matt. Thanks so much for joining us.
22: Thanks. Speak soon.
1: Looking at the calendar a little earlier today, we're now less than 60 days away from the first in-person ballots being cast in the midterms. And with so much at stake in a U.S. Senate race here, the spotlight's certainly on Texas. Lest anyone wonder what might be one of the most salient issues this election season, well, none less than Governor Greg Abbott proffered some pretty solid evidence appearing on ABC's Sunday morning talk show and getting peppered about his order putting a pause on new data center approvals while state regulators review the impact. Governor Abbott was putting the blame on the industry itself, saying data centers haven't been working in collaboration with local governments, quoting here, "They basically dug their own grave, and that's why they got the backlash they deserved," end quote. Among those concerns, of course, power demand and water use. It's a story We continue to track closely here at the Standard. Coming up on the news roundup, stick around. Texas Standard time, almost 29 minutes past the hour.
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4: Long-term drought out here in the American West means water companies have to get creative to enforce the rules.
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27: Live from the Texas Newsroom, I'm Shelby Rose. Governor Abbott has until noon today to file a court response related to the arrest of an ICE agent in Texas. Christian Castro is behind bars in Cameron County, and he's charged with shooting through a door and injuring a man during an immigration crackdown in Minnesota. He's been in custody since May, but Abbott has refused to sign the extradition warrant, citing his grievances with Minnesota's governor.
28: Well, first of all, I don't trust Tim Walz on anything. Let alone something like this.
27: A federal judge in Brownsville will hear arguments about the case tomorrow after Minnesota officials filed a lawsuit against Abbott and a request for a restraining order to keep Castro in custody, as he could be released this week when the 90-day detention runs out. The U.S. cattle industry is reacting to the Trump administration's plan to bring in 300,000 metric tons of imported beef with reduced tariffs for 90 days, aimed at temporarily lowering beef prices for consumers. Texas Public Radio's Jerry Clayton reports.
29: The plan, which was announced late last week, has been mostly met with skepticism from the nation's beef producers. Julie Louie is a seventh-generation cattle rancher in southwest Texas.
30: This is a very backhanded way of trying to assist the American consumer while putting down the very entities that are trying to feed America.
29: Louis says foreign beef is not produced with the same standards as in the U.S.
30: When you increase our imports for ground beef, yeah, you might make it affordable for the everyday American, but you're costing them the quality.
29: Both the National Cattlemen's Beef Association and the Texas and Southwestern Cattle Raisers Association criticized the plan, along with many Republican leaders. I'm Jerry Clayton in San Antonio.
27: A judge has denied Carmelo Anthony's motion for a new trial on Saturday. KERA's Caroline Love has more.
31: Anthony was sentenced to 35 years in prison in a Collin County court in June for the fatal stabbing of 17-year-old Austin Metcalf at a Frisco High School track meet. Anthony's appellate attorneys argued his right to a public trial was violated. They also said an off-the-record agreement between the defense and prosecution coerced Anthony to give up his right to testify and denied him a complete defense.
27: Anthony's defense team says it will appeal the ruling. And President Trump will be in Texas this week to raise money and hand out awards. He's reportedly headlining a fundraiser on Thursday in Houston for Texas Attorney General Ken Paxton's Senate bid. And on Friday, Trump will hand out medals to the crew of the Artemis space mission at Johnson Space Center. I'm Shelby Rose in the Texas Newsroom.
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5: 33 minutes past the hour, Texas Standard Time. I'm Laura Rice. The Childress High School football team recently posted a widely seen photo on Instagram of a practice taking place on the dirt floor of a show barn. The caption explained that they were there per the new UIL rules. The field was too hot. The University Interscholastic League used to have recommended guidelines for schools around hot weather and athletic activity, but starting August 1st of this year, those rules became mandatory. John Poorman is the high school sports coordinator for the Houston Chronicle. John, welcome to the Texas Standard.
7: Yeah, thanks for having me.
5: So these new rules break down acceptable activity by temperature, but it's not just the temperature on somebody's phone. It's this wet bulb globe temperature. Can you explain what that is?
7: You know, the UIL made this a mandatory practice for the 2026-27 school year, but it's been a recommended practice for the past 2 years. And so, you know, the vast majority of, you know, athletic programs across the state have already been implementing these guidelines. And, you know, with the wet bulb globe temperature, obviously the coaches are very familiar with it at this point. It basically, you know, takes into consideration more than just the temperature and the humidity. It factors in, you know, things like wind speed and direct sunlight and all these other factors that, you know, make an environment feel how it feels in the heat. And so really it's, you know, in speaking with our newsroom meteorologist, Justin Ballard, you know, he explained it to me in the terms of, you know, this is really the best measurement that you can use to get a real gauge on how hot it is. And more specifically, the heat stress on the body during exercise.
5: And so there are different levels, I understand, of recommended activity, or I guess now mandatory activity limits, whether they can practice at all, whether they can wear pads. Could you talk about that a little bit?
7: Yeah, for sure. So there's different levels, there's different colors. And so each color, as you go through them, you know, it's, you know, orange, red, black means you basically can't do anything outside. Mm. but, you know, so there's different levels and different readings that coaches have to be aware of, and they have to adjust their practices based on these readings. So whichever zone the wet bulb globe temperature is in at the time, they have to take a certain number of water breaks. They have to take, you know, extra precautions. They have to take off more equipment. Sometimes it's helmets only. Sometimes it's just shoulder pads and helmets, depending on which zone they're in. So, and there's also limits to the amount of time that they can spend outside in one practice session. You know, the wet bulb globe temperature has definitely changed kind of the approach over the past couple of years. And, you know, it's something that they need to be aware of every time they get ready to go out for a practice.
5: So what have you heard from experts about whether these new rules are adequate to keep kids safe while practicing in the heat?
7: Yeah, well, these rules were put together by the UIL Advisory Committee, and that's a 10 or 12 person committee that is solely focused on creating guidelines and rules for the UIL. These are medical professionals. And so, you know, the wet bulb globe temperature and all these mandates and all these, you know, precautions that are put in place, you know, these are coming from medical professionals who, you know, have the best interest and safety of the kids in mind when they're doing that. And so, you know, when they implemented it 2 years ago, you know, most coaches were receptive. They obviously want to keep their kids safe too at the end of the day. You know, they have to find different ways to adjust and, you know, get done what they need to get done.
5: I mentioned the Childress team in the show barn. I've seen another yes. team up at the Panhandle practicing in a church. Have you seen some sort of creative workarounds?
7: Yeah, not like that. Not down in the Houston area. But no, I mean, but those are perfect examples of, you know, teams and coaches being creative. And, you know, that's something that UIL Athletic Director Ray Zepeda said during the coaches convention this summer, is that, you know, he has all the faith in the world that coaches are going to be able to figure it out and find a way to make things happen. You know, as I said before, you know, they've been you know, working with these guidelines for the past 2 years as well. And so, you know, one thing that really has come to the forefront in all of this is, the need for indoor practice facilities. And obviously each district across Texas has a different situation, financially or being able to get bonds passed to build these things. But, for those that do have them, and we have a few here in the Houston area, it is a big advantage because you can work inside and on a turf football field and not have your practice interrupted by the heat. So that's something that I definitely think a lot of school districts are keeping an eye on and maybe, exploring some avenues to try to get that done for themselves.
5: John Foreman is the high school sports coordinator for the Houston Chronicle. John, thank you so much.
7: Thank you.
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8: 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We'll talk about saying goodbye to a character she's played over the span of 21 years and why she recently binged the series Friends for the first time. 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It's like you're always
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1: Can you stay out all night?
0: Inner Sanctum enthusiastically stocked local artist records, a practice that would become a point of pride in town with Inner Sanctum's descendants like Waterloo Records, Sound Exchange, and End of an Ear. Like the new wave of indie record stores nationwide, Inner Sanctum was not just a retail outlet, but a social nerve center with ticket sales and in-store performances by everyone from Uncle Walt's band to the big boys, a keg party every Friday, and a community growing around its base in Bluebonnet Plaza, a student oasis bounded by the Café Les Amis and the burger joint Mad Dog and Beans. As Bryson recalled, we would open and we would immediately be packed. It's like people heard the door unlock and people would flood in until we closed and we would have to get people out. Doug Somm was a regular. Staff advised local venues on bookings. All that and a $1 LP rental policy, you could tape it and bring it back, made the spot wildly popular. Bryson sold Inner Sanctum in 1982, and the new partners would hold down its key place in the scene until closing its doors in 1997, its role in establishing a Central Texas vinyl culture secured.

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1: A cosmic cowboy, a supernatural country, a rock and blues.
2: It's the Texas Standard. I'm Laura Rice. When we think about early literacy, we often think about teaching children to read picture books. But for very young children, literacy starts much earlier, with talking. In fact, experts recommend that parents and caregivers talk to babies regularly from the very beginning of life. Even before they can respond, infants are taking in language patterns and learning the building blocks of how we communicate. Texas Public Radio's Yvette Benavidez reports a new environment gives parents and children new things to see, talk about, and learn together.
3: School buses routinely pull up to the gates of Morgan's Wonderland, bringing children eager to explore the park designed to welcome visitors of all abilities. But for families in Northside Independent School District's Even Start program, the outing's also a chance to practice early literacy skills. One summer morning, mothers, babies, and toddlers shared in their discovery of the park. Teachers coached parents to do something simple, talk. Brenda Faz Villarreal is Even Start's coordinator.
4: We modeled how to interact with your child, how to use the oral language, speak to them. And so now you're going to practice all this out here, talking to them in this environment.
3: The idea is to use a new experience as an opportunity for conversation. A child sees something new and unfamiliar. A parent can name it, ask a question, describe what's happening, or ask what the child thinks will happen next. Those back-and-forth exchanges are part of what researchers call serve and return, interactions that help build language and communication skills. Yu Chen is a postdoctoral fellow at New York University's Grossman School of Medicine. She studies how children's early environments affect language and school readiness. She said novelty itself can help create opportunities for learning.
5: The most important thing is they get something new. When they get novel experiences, children just get very excited.
3: And that excitement can give parents an opening.
5: Those are opportunities for parents to respond and then teach the kids something new that they wouldn't necessarily see at home.
3: That's the response Even Start is trying to build, giving parents strategies they can use during everyday experiences, then giving families opportunities to practice them. Adriana Sanchez is a family and community liaison with the program. She remembers one mother who was learning English.
6: Once I had a mom, she didn't know how to read or write, but she was learning English. Towards the end of the school year, she was so excited, and she told me that she was now able to call and place a pizza order.
3: Sanchez said a simple accomplishment like ordering a pizza can lead to more consequential ones, making an emergency call, registering a child for school, or filling out important paperwork. And parents don't have to speak English to give their children these language-building

0: experiences. Chen said children can draw on skills they develop in their first language to support learning another. For a Spanish-speaking parent, that means talking, telling stories, asking questions, and introducing new words in Spanish can still help build the foundation for English.
1: There is this concept we call cross-linguistic transfer, and there is a decent amount of research showing that kids who know more words in Spanish also showing better English skills.
0: But there's a limitation to this approach. Not every family has the same opportunities to create new experiences. Some families have books at home, reliable internet, transportation, and flexible schedules. Others are balancing work and childcare, dealing with transportation challenges, or have limited access to books and educational materials. Chen said those differences matter.
1: The resource inequalities are definitely one of the biggest barriers.
0: So an outing like this isn't a magical solution, but what it does provide is a setting where parents can practice something they can take with them anywhere, talking with their children, following their interests, and helping them put new experiences into words. Maria Cumpian brought her 2-year-old son Romeo to the park. She said the program has helped her too.
2: I love this program. It's very good, and my English, I think it's better right now. And the parent classes, I love them.
0: The lesson from the field trip is that early literacy doesn't necessarily require a special classroom. It can begin with a child noticing something new and a parent listening and talking about it. A new place, a new conversation, a few more words. I'm Yvette Benavides in San Antonio.
3: This story was supported by the Solutions Journalism Network, a nonprofit organization dedicated to rigorous and compelling reporting about responses to social problems.
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7: It's the Texas Standard. I'm David Brown. Well, it was only a matter of time, but now Texas hemp businesses have filed state and federal lawsuits against Texas over those THC bans. These businesses claim the bans impose an unconstitutional burden on interstate commerce. The latest lawsuit was filed just last Wednesday against the Texas Department of State Health Services. For more on that suit, plus similar suits filed against the state, we're joined by the Texas Tribune's Stephen Simpson. Stephen, welcome.
8: Thank you for having me.
7: I suppose we should get up to speed on these new THC rules that went into effect. What happened on July 31st?
8: So pretty much on July 31st, it kind of banned most Delta isomers from hemp business selling. So that took away a lot of the smokables, which were the most popular products that a lot of these hemp businesses sold. And then CBD products like gummies were also removed. So what left hemp businesses was pretty much drinks, and that's it.
7: Like THC-infused sodas and that kind of thing.
8: Yes.
7: Lawsuits were quick to be filed by the hemp industry. We were expecting these to be forthcoming. What are they claiming most broadly? And I gather that some are citing the 2018 federal farm bill, right?
8: Right. And so there's two lawsuits. The first one was filed pretty much 2 weeks or a week after the rules went into effect. And that one's claiming that the 2018 Farm Bill allowed this hemp to be sold. And if the state is placing restrictions on hemp, that means they're overstepping federal law. The second lawsuit is claiming that their actions is pretty much causing a monopoly for medical marijuana, which is also illegal in their eyes. And so they're trying to file this in two different ways.
7: A monopoly for marijuana? Who's supposed to be gaining the monopolistic benefit here?
8: So it's a lot of the medical, I guess it would be the compassionate use program here in Texas. And there's about 4 to 5 companies that have gotten those licenses. Mm-hmm. And they're claiming that by removing hemp, that is making sure that all of Texas has to get medical marijuana from the compassionate use program.
7: Let's talk about some of the economic ripple effects. I was talking with a local, it's like a gas station retailer, also sell a lot of these Delta products, or used to sell a lot of these Delta-derived products. And they said that their business was way down. Any way of gauging what we're looking at in terms of possible job losses or loss of economic activity?
8: Yes. So in the lawsuit, they are putting into a report that an outside foundation has done, and they found that all these hemp businesses lost over 50% of revenue, like overnight, and they've had to lay off staff. I think they've heard about 45% of staff across the state has been laid off due to these rules, just because there's no product to sell. And so now they have a massive, I guess, a staff there that has no purpose.
7: What happens now? Texas Supreme Court's already ruled back, I don't remember when it was. It was earlier this year, perhaps, to allow these THC products to be reclassified, essentially banning them. So where do these lawsuits go?
8: So both of these lawsuits are hoping for a temporary restraining order until the courts can actually take a full look at the damage that these rules are doing. The main argument of the lawsuit is that you cannot be able to do this as a state and shut down an entire industry. And so they're hoping that with these proof of damages that they'll be able to gain a reversal from the court.
7: Any sign that the court's going to say, well, wait a minute. I mean, first of all, we haven't, you know, the state has not explicitly authorized the sale of THC products. And as a public policy measure, you know, the state has been against the retail sale of THC products, right?
8: Right. And that's sort of where a lot of the, I guess, industry leaders are kind of sensing that's where the court is kind of leaning. But what they're hoping for now is just that there's an understanding that the state cannot step into something like this. The federal government has already allowed them to sell hemp, and anything else beyond that is going above the federal government. So they're hoping that once they see those rules, the effect of this, the shutting down the industry, that they might be able to get a better chance at the federal level.
7: For now, though, we're still talking about no changes to the THC bans in Texas that took effect on July 31st. Anything you'll be watching going forward?
8: Well, the second lawsuit has also another additional temporary restraining order attached to it. So if that is granted, then it will at least allow hemp products to be sold again for at least 2 to 3 weeks.
7: We've been speaking with the Texas Tribune's Stephen Simpson, and we'll have a link to his excellent reporting over at texasstandard.org. Stephen, thanks again for joining us.
8: Thanks again for having me.
7: And you are listening to the Texas Standard. Told you so. Audience and engagement editor Wells Dunbar is back with more of the Talk of Texas. Hello again, Wells.
9: As advertised, great to be back. And again, the question here this week on the Talk of Texas, have you been affected by a food recall? Have all these contamination scares we've been talking about made you change your eating habits?
7: Yes.
9: Or are you eating like you used to? Okay, it's changed David's,
7: obviously. It's changed mine for sure, yeah.
9: What's been the biggest switch up?
7: Been avoiding salads,
9: yeah,
7: to be honest.
9: Well, is that new for you? though, honestly?
7: Hey. I do like my frozen pizzas. I won't lie, but point taken.
9: No, it's been huge. I know, plenty of people who are just avoiding lettuce altogether. And judging from some of the responses we're seeing, the bigger issue here may not be any one recalled product. It's this sort of feeling that there's always another one coming because we're talking about blueberries. We're talking about, geez Louise, we saw something about ice cream pops recently. On our Facebook page, Anne Sansone says she's trying to avoid foods that have been caught up in recent scares, but keeping track of what's safe and what's been recalled is becoming a job in and of itself. She writes, it's this distrust of the system that is worse than missing out on some nutritious foods. Stephen Bryant picks up on that same idea. He says people have enough problems that, or have seen enough problems, that confidence in the system has basically disappeared. It's interesting solutions we're seeing here from a couple folks. A couple listeners say their answer is just to take more control over where their food comes from. Via Facebook, Ron Bird says he grows much of his own produce and preserves fruits and meats. And Stephanie Welch says she is growing more of her own food, things like okra, tomato, jalapenos.
7: Nice.
9: Obviously, lots of talk about jalapenos on the show today. And buying organic when she can. I think it's interesting, and we heard this alluded to in a previous comment, it's these fresh foods that seem to be bearing the brunt of these recalls. And KB Blake, she picks up on that. KB has apparently identified one food sturdy enough to survive the modern recall era. KB writes, Oreos never threatened me with projectile anything or salmonella, just saying. And it does get to this, this weird irony here. It's like, it's all the stuff you're supposed to be eating are the ones that are hitting you with
7: the
9: these
7: Oreo
9: recalls.
7: Yeah, for safety's sake.
9: Yeah, you might have to go there. We want to know if this is, if you're on that diet, if it's done anything to your habits, if you're checking these recall notices or avoiding certain foods, just go to texasstandard.org/talk. Go there on your smartphone, press record, put that phone up to your head and let her rip. We'd love to hear your comments on this, and we'd love to share them on air later in the week. So again, go there to texasstandard.org/talk. Love to hear your thoughts on these food recalls.
7: And as well says, let her rip. When money gets tight, families make tough choices about what they can afford, and increasingly those choices can involve Fido and Friends. With veterinary costs putting care out of reach for many, one new survey found more than half of all pet owners skipping veterinary care. Now one Texas organization is trying a different approach. We're going to hear all about that on the next edition of the Texas Standard. We're out of time for today's big broadcast, but we'll be back here tomorrow. Hope you can join us.
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0: This is Think. I'm Chris Boyd. At a low estimate, 4 million U.S. children are providing home health care for an ailing parent or guardian. My guest, Dr. Helen O. Yang, is a physician associate professor at Columbia University and contributing writer for the New York Times Magazine, where she wrote about this. The article is called "The U.S. Relies on Family Caregivers. Millions of Them Are Kids." You also tell us here about a young man named Zion Zebedee Hedgepeth. Tell us about him.
1: Yeah, Zion, he's very funny, but he lives with his grandmother. He was in foster care very early on when he was first born because his mother was found to have drugs in her system. And his grandmother eventually adopted him. And at the time, she told me that, you know, her family members around her all really discouraged her from doing this. They said, "You're about to retire. You know, no one's really going to be able to help you." But she did it because her son, Zion's father, who has since passed away, told her to go get him.

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1: This is 103.3 Waco Public Radio. Modernism didn't just produce one kind of art or one way of thinking about what art should be. On today's David and Art, host David Smith looks at some very different paths modernist artists took.
2: Last week, we unpacked the idea of modernism a little bit and saw how a French poet and critic named Charles Baudelaire sketched out some initial ideas about it back in the late 1850s. He's often thought of as the first modernist. Also emerging right around then was the new technology of photography. That was a bombshell to the visual arts. If realism was the goal, painting could not compete with photography, and painters knew this. If you ever hear someone looking at a canvas and say something like, "That doesn't look much like a violin and a wine glass to me," or "I can't see the figure of a person in here at all," you're hearing clues that someone believes realism is the primary consideration of art. But with the advent of photography, painters had to think of something they could do with their art that photography couldn't. And it wouldn't do for painters just to become photographers. Baudelaire was convinced that the photographic industry had become the refuge of every would-be painter, every painter too ill-endowed or too lazy to complete his studies. Those who can't paint, in other words, shouldn't chase realism, take photographs, and disparage painting because of technological changes. He also said something about technology that we should keep in mind even today. As he put it, the ill-applied developments of photography, like all other purely material developments of progress, have contributed much to the impoverishment of the French artistic genius, which is already so scarce. There's a very big comment on AI in what he said, but we'll come back to that later. But some modernists didn't want to shun realism. Thomas Eakins, John Sloan, Jacob Riis, and others thought a commitment to reality in the rapidly changing, industrializing world with its claims of progress could be just as bold and defiant as the Impressionists. They thought that holding up a mirror to society was not selling out to materialism, and refusing to look the other way in the face of trouble or poverty or evil was a betrayal of what real art had the power to do. It reminds me of what George Orwell said in his 1946 essay, Why I Write. "I knew that I had a facility with words and a power of facing unpleasant facts." Realists were modernists who thought that their power of facing unpleasant facts made them as modern as any other artist who embraced that term.
1: Today's edition of David and Art was produced by KWBU. To hear this episode again or explore more of David Smith's conversations about art, history, and culture, visit us at kwbu.org.
3: Welcome to Shout, Black Gospel Music Moments. I'm Robert Durden. If Stan Lewis's Jewel Records released it, believe it. From its humble beginnings in Shreveport in 1963, Jewel and its sister label Paula released consistently good music, as well as some of the best African-American preaching LPs ever recorded. Today, though, it's best known for John Fred and his Playboy band's number one hit, Judy in Disguise with Glasses. But artists range from John Lee Hooker and Lightnin' Hopkins to the Uniques, all of whom recorded for Jewel. Jewel's gospel artists were equally compelling, including the delightful Lily Jenkins. Jenkins released one LP for the label in 1977, but her song Get Right Church continues to receive airplay today. Like all of the Jewel sessions, Jenkins' big and sassy voice is backed by a smoking band, and it makes you wish the song was much longer than just 2 minutes and 27 seconds.